0: Live from NPR News in Washington, I'm Janine Herbst. The U.S. is reinstating a blockade on the Strait of Hormuz after the U.S. and Iran stepped up attacks around the critical passageway. President Trump is also reversing his demand for a 20% toll on ships going through the strait and will instead strike new investment deals with countries in the region. NPR's Deepa Shivaram has more.
1: Oil is flowing like never before, the president said in a post on social media. In the same post, Trump said the Strait of Hormuz would now be open for all ships, except for Iran. He also backtracked on his plan to impose a 20% toll on cargo coming through the strait. Now, Trump says instead of the toll, some countries in the region will make big investments in the U.S. Trump says leaders of those countries called and said they wanted something different.
2: We would like to invest tremendously in the United States, as opposed to charging a fee.
1: Trump claims these new investments will bring factories and plants into the U.S., which will create, quote, millions of high-paying jobs. But no details were provided. Deepa Shivaram, NPR News, The White House.
0: A second fatal ICE shooting in a week has prompted the Trump administration to change how ICE officers conduct business in terms of traffic stops and use of deadly force. NPR's Sergio Martinez-Beltran has more.
3: DHS's policy on paper says deadly force cannot be used solely to prevent someone from fleeing unless the person poses a significant threat of death or serious physical harm to the agent or others. Now, the issue is that in these two last cases in Maine and Texas, we haven't seen video evidence that backs up DHS's claims that in Texas, the man, in their words, weaponized his car against the ICE agent, and that in Maine, the man posed a public safety threat. So advocates, politicians, and community members are calling for independent investigations.
0: NPR's Sergio Martinez-Beltran reporting. New York Governor Kathy Hochul signed an executive order placing a moratorium on large data center projects in the state. Samuel King with the New York Public News Network reports it's the first moratorium of its kind in the country.
4: The moratorium will pause state environmental permits for hyperscale data center projects, or those which will use more than 50 megawatts of electricity. Governor Hochul says that will give the state time to come up with a regulatory framework that protects the utility ratepayers and environment.
5: Guardrails to reduce the risk to our energy grid, minimize land disruption, noise pollution, and protect our natural resources, especially our water supply.
4: Tech NYC, which represents New York City's tech industry, says some parts of Hochul's order make sense, but says the pause will drive needed investment elsewhere, hurting the state's economy. For NPR News, I'm Samuel King in Albany.
0: U.S. futures contracts are trading higher at this hour. Both Dow and S&P 500 futures up about 0.1%. NASDAQ futures up about 0.3%. You're listening to NPR News. New data from UNICEF shows that 77% of infants globally last year were fully vaccinated against measles, a highly infectious disease that's killed more than 750 children in a major outbreak in Bangladesh. NPR's Duri Buscarin reports disruptions in Bangladesh's vaccine stockpile was a major contributing factor.
6: In most cases, countries go through UNICEF to buy vaccines, about 2.2 billion doses a year. But when Bangladesh's interim government took power in late 2024, the country decided to procure vaccines on its own. Dr. Ephraim Lemengo is Global Chief of Immunization for UNICEF.
7: It usually leads to delays, and that's what exactly happened in Bangladesh. And that delay in concluding the procurement, which finally ended up not succeeding, led to significant and extended stockouts.
6: Some clinics ran out of the measles vaccine entirely. Lemengo says this left Bangladesh vulnerable to the major outbreak going on today. And while the new government has moved quickly to vaccinate kids now, a lot of the damage has already been done. Duri Buscarin, NPR News, Washington.
0: Writer E. Jean Carroll, the woman who sued President Trump for sexual abuse and defamation, has now received the judgment, more than $5 million she was awarded as part of a civil judgment against Trump. In 2023, a jury found Trump liable for sexually abusing Carroll and that he defamed her on social media, calling her allegations a hoax and a lie. Trump's been fighting the civil conviction, taking it all the way to the Supreme Court, which refused to hear his appeal. This is NPR News.
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10: Welcome to The Spark. I'm your host, Asia Tapp. What started as a simple lemonade stand has grown into a thriving small business that's taken to Central Pennsylvania sisters, from local events to festivals, fashion shows, fairs, and community celebrations across several states. Taj and Rain Saunders launched Rain and Taj Lemonade in 2019 when they were just 11 and 9 years old. What began as a way to earn a little spending money and a way to keep Rain's mind off some health challenges has grown into a business with loyal customers and even bigger dreams for the future. Now, if you remember, we spoke with Rain and Taj a few years ago when they launched their business. And today they're joining us to talk about entrepreneurship, family, and why sometimes the sweetest success comes from taking a chance. Rain and Taj, welcome to The Spark, and thank you so much for being here with us today.
11: Thank you for having us.
12: Thank you for having us.
10: Absolutely. So let's go back to the beginning. Rain and Taj's Lemonade, or Taj and Rain Lemonade, has... Rain and Taj Lemonade, this is something that you both started when you were 11 and 9 years old. How did the idea first come about?
11: So when we first started, we were kind of falling under our mom and her prior business, and we decided, okay, we want something to do during the summer. We wouldn't mind some extra spending money, and we kind of quickly thought of ideas that were easy and something very relevant and that people would want, and we came up with lemonade.
10: So why lemonade? There's so many other options, but was that easy to make? Because I know you have a secret recipe.
12: We originally thought of lemonade because it was just hot, and we had to think of something that would do well in the summertime because that was when we were out of school. And we just thought of, like, what's one thing that could, like, help people in the hot summer heat? And we thought of a drink, and we just landed on lemonade.
10: You're right. Lemonade will help during the summertime, during those hot months. So, Rain, part of your family's inspiration was helping you to get through some difficult health challenges. Could you tell us a little more about that?
12: Yeah, when I was a little bit younger than I am now, I had a lot of health problems, specifically eczema and asthma. And it was kind of challenging getting through that and not really seeing like any progress. So one way to take my mind off of it was starting a business. I would say it definitely helped me. It definitely like boosted my confidence, and it made me feel like I wasn't just a little girl with a minor disease that I feel like I couldn't do anything, and it definitely helped.
10: So it also helps you focus on other things as well in putting your energy into something positive.
12: Yes.
10: Taj, like you said, you wanted to earn your own money at a young age. Where do you think that entrepreneur spirit came from?
11: Definitely our mom and her business that she used to have. We kind of followed her. If she would have jobs that were a little bit bigger, with being an event planner, we would follow her and help her out a little bit. And then sometimes we would get paid. And I think I wanted to go into a little bit more of that entrepreneurship and getting a little bit more money.
10: How did your experience helping your mom kind of shape your experience with being entrepreneurs yourselves? What did you learn from mom?
11: At a young age, I think the first couple of things that we were able to see is how well she connected with others and how many people she was connecting with. So I think that's a big part that we value with our business now is networking and not only just selling to a customer, getting to know that customer and creating a new connection.
10: So since opening back in 2019, you both have gone from neighborhood lemonade sales to you travel to different spots in Pennsylvania like Kapona and then other carnivals. You visited New York and Virginia and so many other places as well. Was there a moment that you all realized, wow, this is becoming something so much bigger than we imagined?
11: I think it's the very few times that we have maybe recognized in public, either if we're wearing our shirts or if we're not, just us walking around and still just feeling just like a normal people. And we may be shopping and we may have someone say, oh, there's Lemonade Girls. We've gotten very used to that name. Just being recognized in that sense and realizing that other people have looked at this as something big and we should too.
13: So how did you all go from having a lemonade stand in the neighborhood to a branded truck that travels?
12: I would say we definitely saved up our money. We definitely like grown from our little selves and we've like faced trial and error, but that really hasn't stopped us. We've grown into like a business that people learn to respect, and through respect we kind of just like went up each step with a positive mindset that we can do this, and we did do it.
13: What are some of the challenges, Rain, that comes with being an entrepreneur that you have to push through?
12: I would say one challenge would probably be like people doubting us and not thinking that we would succeed because we're younger and we're also girls and females. I feel like that is definitely one big challenge that people just don't like really see us succeeding as an entrepreneur.
13: So running a business with your sister, it sounds like a whole lot of fun, right? But I'm also sure there's moments where you two don't always agree. How do you divide responsibilities and what have you learned about working together?
11: Being this far in our business, it's kind of come natural to us to attack different responsibilities. So when we first started, I think we were kind of doing things together. Now, especially with our truck, there's certain things like Rain really likes to make drinks and be in the back. And I'm sometimes more, a little bit more better with doing money and taking the customers. So we typically stick to those responsibilities. Every now and then we will switch it up, but we kind of find what we're most comfortable in and stay in those things.
13: So you guys have been doing this for a long time. So from 11 to 9 years old, and then now you're teenagers. How have you guys stayed committed? What type of commitment do you guys do on a day-to-day basis to make sure that you can continue with your business?
11: Sometimes when running our business, which we in the summertime is typically on the weekends, the commitments don't fall into the week, but when they do, we commit our time to making sure that our trailer is clean, making sure that we have all of our supplies and materials. Even if we need to involve our mom and ask her to go pick up more cups or more bottles or more syrups, we make sure that we do like a good count in our trailer, making sure everything is right. Even after the long events where it's several hours and we're ready to go home, we still make sure that we check inventory, that we clean the trailer, mop the floors, make sure that we have all of our syrups and supplies to make sure our product is just as good the next time.
13: What is the goal for Rain and Taj Lemonade, the end goal?
12: I feel like our end goal would be to eventually open up a storefront and allow other hardworking people to join our family-owned business and kind of work alongside with us and have like major collaborations with some of the businesses like we really look up to.
13: And Rain, like you said, you guys have gone from not just the lemonade stand, but to the truck, but you also went from having a few flavors to a lot of flavors. Tell us about that growth too.
12: Well, when we first started, we had 4 flavors and now we have 30. So I feel like as the years go on, we add about 2 to 3 flavors a year. Probably most likely more because we have a lot of flavors. But I feel like once we started adding more flavors, that kind of opened us up to new possibilities because you don't really see a lemonade business with over like 10 flavors. So the fact that we have 30, I feel like that kind of just adding more flavors kind of just like helped our business grow.
13: What's a fan favorite? Which ones are the fan favorites?
12: I would say our fan favorites are strawberry, mango, and blue raspberry, which ironically those are part of the four that we started with.
11: And I want to add that our flavors and our different drinks is how we stay relevant and how we connect to our customers. A couple years ago, if there would be a customer that would ask about a specific flavor, we could say, we don't have that now, but come back in a year, then we might have that. So, for example, when Dubai chocolate was going really, really popular, Dubai chocolate and the Dubai strawberries last year, we decided, okay, how can we incorporate this into our lemonade to get new customers and to get more curious customers that would want to try this? So we curated a Dubai strawberry lemonade, and actually was really popular last year.
13: How did you do that?
11: So we took like a strawberry lemonade and added a little bit of chocolate into it, and then a little bit of the pistachio to kind of replicate that Dubai strawberry.
13: Oh, that sounds tasty. I'm going to come up with a combination at some point. Something that you guys haven't heard of. I'm going to make something up, and I can't wait to see how you guys put it together. So there are probably other young people that may be listening to our conversation today who have a business idea, but they're not sure that they're old enough to make it happen. What would you say to encourage them?
11: We really like to encourage utilizing your resources that you have. So when we were younger, our biggest resource was our mom. We went to her with all of our questions. And as we've grown, with us being in school, I know me especially, I like to get involved in the different classes and stuff that I was able to take at my high school, like business classes. I really went into all those business classes because although I'm young, I could still, there's always room for more learning and more knowledge. So really utilizing your resources and the people you have around you.
13: Brain and did you have something you wanted to add, Brain?
12: Sure. I would also say stick to it. There's going to be a lot of people like doubting you and think you can't do something because you are younger. But if you really have a passion for whatever you want to do, then stick to it and don't let anybody tell you no.
13: That's Taj and Rain Saunders, the sisterhood behind Rain and Taj Lemonade. Coming up after the break, we'll check in with WITF's Jordan Wilkie to unpack the launch of a new gas station company backed by President Donald Trump. We'll discuss why the company is generating headlines, whether lower gas prices are likely to last, and what the move could mean for consumers and politics. That's coming up after the break.
14: They say if you want to be a morning person, you should have something to look forward to first thing. Something like a cup of coffee or tea made just the way you like it. While you enjoy it, make Morning Edition your companion. 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Just familiar voices guiding you through what you need to know. So up and at 'em. We're here with you. 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
16: Thanks for listening to WITF. The weather forecast from ABC 27, clear and warm tonight, low 74. A heat advisory in effect tomorrow, sunny and hot and a high of 99. Continued sunny and hot Thursday, high again 99.
13: Welcome back to The Spark. I'm your host, Aisha Tapp. A new chain of gas stations have been grabbing headlines after launching in Pennsylvania and New Jersey, with prices well below the local average and with a message closely tied to President Donald Trump. The company known as Freedom Fuel Network briefly advertised gas for $3.47 a gallon in honor of the nation's 47th president. But while the lower prices caught drivers' attention, questions remain about who owns the company, why it launched so suddenly, and whether customers will actually save money in the long run. WITF's democracy reporter Jordan Wilkie has been digging into the story, and he's joining us now to explain what he found. So, Jordan, what exactly is the Freedom Fuel Network?
17: Well, the Freedom Fuel Network is a company that just incorporated last month, and they put their branding on 25 different gas stations in Pennsylvania and in New Jersey, most of those in Pennsylvania. And they started selling fuel at a lower cost than other stations. Now, that doesn't sound very robust because we don't actually know who's behind it. They haven't made it public and the White House hasn't made it public. So we don't know, you know, who is trying to make money or do whatever from this branding stunt, which is one of the interesting, you know, mysteries behind this whole thing.
13: Why are you calling it a branding stunt? What do you mean by that?
17: Well, I spoke with some experts, and the main expert was Severin Borenstein. He's a business professor at University of California, Berkeley. He's been studying energy markets for a couple decades now. And I was asking him, you know, why would a company voluntarily go in and sell gasoline at a narrower margin so they're making less money than other gas stations? And he said, well, I mean, they're clearly making less money right now. They're probably not operating at a loss at the rates that they were selling gas. But it seemed like to him it was most likely going to be a pretty effective marketing stunt for launching a new chain of gas stations. And while the Freedom Fuel Network did not respond to any of my inquiries, over the weekend they put up a statement online that said that they have received an, quote, overwhelming wave of media interest in Freedom Fuel Network following President Trump's strong endorsement of the Freedom Fuel gas stations. They go on to say that they had sort of an explosive rate of business at each of their gas stations, saying that the average volume increased by more than 50%, with some locations surging over 100%. We have no way of knowing whether that's true or if that's just more marketing, but it seems like a decent marketing stunt. You know, a new business very rarely gets as much national and local attention, let alone an endorsement from the president, you know, as this company seems to have gotten. As to sort of the other impacts of this company, like, you know, they sold gas at a slightly cheaper rate. They initially started at $3.47 in honor of the 47th president, Donald Trump. So they're clearly very connected with Trump, who talked about him on social media, and White House video came out supporting this company. But within 2 days, they raised their price to $3.57. And, you know, now they're just around. You know, they don't own the tanks underneath the stations where they pull the gas from. Those are permitted by the DEP, the state DEP, Department of Environmental Protection. Someone else owns those tanks, and the Freedom Fuel Network is just branding the station on top of that, which is a fairly common phenomenon. So, you know, we don't know who's doing this. We don't know how much money they're making. Very briefly, gas was a little bit cheaper, but that can't last forever. All of those reasons together are why it seems very much like it's a marketing stunt more than anything else.
13: I also wonder why they selected Pennsylvania and New Jersey and the stations that they picked to sell that fuel at $3.47.
17: Again, great question. Companies are able to relatively easily hide their ownership structures, especially if they incorporate in Delaware, which this company did. It has not incorporated in New Jersey or in Pennsylvania, which isn't required. They can do business as a, quote, foreign entity, is the jargon around that. And so we don't know who owns it. The White House did say a Northeast company is doing this. So I think the easiest answer is they're from the Northeast somewhere. And in terms of, you know, maybe this was to generate some good political will around gas prices. But I spoke with Burwood Yost, who's an opinion researcher at Franklin and Marshall College. And he said, I mean, maybe, but it seems incredibly unlikely that would really have any effect. Most of these gas stations are in pretty solidly Democratic areas. And he said, you know, lowering the gas prices a little bit isn't going to probably change anyone's mind about who's responsible for raising gas prices in the first place. And he pointed to the fact that gas has gone up on average of 80 cents per gallon since the start of the Iran war at the end of February. So, you know, we were getting gas around $3 a gallon here at the end of February. And now, you know, like $3.57, that's still an increase, even if it's cheaper than at other places. So and other polling data show that sort of the ship has sailed on people's opinions on who's responsible for economic struggles right now, and especially the price of gas. Voters across the political spectrums are pretty solidly convinced that it is a responsibility of Donald Trump. So it doesn't think that even if this is some sort of political stunt, that it's going to make much of an impact.
13: Any of those gas stations, the Freedom Fuel Network, are there any in our region in central PA?
17: Well, we have one in our neighborhood over in Camp Hill. Most of the other ones are over in Philly and the Philly suburbs, and then over on the Jersey side. So we've got one, and it's sort of the outlier over here. So I stopped by there last week. And talk to people who are coming through. Seemed like a normal pace of people stopping to get gas, one or two at a time, you know, around, you know, 8:45, 9 in the morning. and talked with some folks, and no one cared that it was connected to Trump. People seemed to know.
13: Think about it. It's cheaper gas, you know, like inflation. Gas costs a lot of money, so.
17: Yeah, but people made the point that, you know, other gas stations were just as cheap in the area. Granted, they were like BJ's where you have to have a membership or Costco where you have to have a membership. Those places are able to use cheap gas as a loss leader. You know, they're able to, like Costco is able to get use the gas to get people in the door and they buy other things. So it's not clear what the exact economic strategy is for this company, again, because we don't know what other holdings they have. I mean, they're not selling anything else. These gas stations, there's a little... you know, like normal market next to the gas station, but like it's not like a Costco there.
13: Right.
17: So the business model isn't clear. You don't have to get a membership for it. It just seems like they're selling it at a smaller margin than other gas stations. And the Berkeley professor that I spoke to, Borenstein, he said, you know, like maybe within a mile or two of these gas stations, it had an impact on the other gas stations who then also lowered their prices. And the way it works is how they can lower their prices without, you know, making a loss on each of these gas stations is when crude and wholesale oil prices go up, the retail price at the pump goes up slower. So once those, you know, crude and wholesale prices go up, gas stations are making less money, their margins get squeezed. But on the back end, when the crude and wholesale prices go down, again, the retail prices are a little slower to react. So that's where they make their money back. And so as a business, you know, one, the companies want to keep their margins a little bit higher, the prices a little bit higher, a little bit longer after crude and wholesale prices go down. This is one of the things that politicians across the spectrum have been complaining about. They've been saying, oh, well, this is price gouging on behalf of companies because they're not lowering their prices fast enough. Those claims are seemingly more bluster than they are, you know, have any teeth behind it, more bark than bite. A couple of Democrats in Pennsylvania back in March, state representatives Joe Ceresi of Montgomery and Jim Haddock of Lackawanna and Luzerne called for state review of whether companies were illegally raising prices too high at that sort of the front end of the war in Iran. And then now at the back end, Donald Trump has been saying gas stations need to lower their prices faster. And he directed the Department of Justice and the Federal Trade Commission to work with state attorneys general to investigate gas companies for violating consumer protection laws. Again, there doesn't seem to be a lot of there because this is just the normal way that gas markets have worked for decades. And, you know, the frustration around high gas prices is understandable, but they're not going to go down until, you know, we have a little more stability in the Middle East where a lot of our gas is coming from.
13: You can read Jordan's full report on the Freedom Fuel Network and find more state government and political coverage at WITF.org. Stay tuned because after the break, we'll have an update with Megan Robertson, the Cumberland County woman who found her roots on PBS's program. Stay tuned. 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
19: Froggle, Dennis, Cutlery.ai, all names of made-up AI companies featured in ads posted around the New York City transit system a few weeks ago. They feature minimalist graphics and cryptic taglines like, "You pay us, we pay you." The ads are fake, but they bear an eerie resemblance to the real AI marketing campaigns proliferating in many cities. Comedians Harris Alterman and Dave Ross are the masterminds behind this elaborate joke, and they joined us to share what inspired them to take this on.
2: I wanted to do this because I was going insane riding the subway every day, seeing all these tech ads that were completely confusing and I had no idea what they meant. And I guess I wanted to see if other people also felt like they were going insane. And I think by this project getting as much attention as it did, it was very validating knowing that we are all feeling like we're going insane.
19: What was your process like coming up with these ads? What is the formula for an AI ad?
2: The formula for that is take a bunch of pictures of all the AI ads on the subway and then basically just make a huge list of all of the words that they use. My wife came up with a good term for that. The language is jargonian, or as I like to call it, it's like slop voice. So we basically just make a big list of all these terms and words and little like phrases that they use. And then it's basically just a big Mad Lib session.
21: Yeah, one of my favorites. We're writing more now. And one of them is from blank to blank in just one blank. There's a lot of that.
2: Yeah, a lot of them use the same kind of phrases like blank, now in the palm of your hand.
21: Finally, blank, democratized.
2: Yeah.
21: And you're just like, yes, finally.
19: It strikes me that the way that AI billboards and AI ad campaigns talk to the public feels in many ways similar to the way that the AI industry and AI leaders talk to the public. It's often sort of going maybe to investors or B2B, you know. The message is not for us.
21: No.
2: It's definitely not for us. And that's why it's extremely annoying. It's like, if you guys want to talk to each other and advertise to each other, can you just like text each other or like send each other some emails? Like, why are you making this everybody else's problem?
21: Yeah, you know each other. There's like 50 of you that could buy this. Why do I have to see it? I do think that there must be some other reasoning. Like there must be some sort of thought of like normalizing this to the public will benefit us long term.
2: I think part of it is it helps their businesses look legitimate. So it's like, well, if they're advertising on the subway, they must be a legitimate business. So they must be like, there must be profitable. And it probably just helps the hype machine.
19: That was Harris Alterman and Dave Ross, comedians based in New York City. And New Yorkers, look out. There may be more fake tech ads coming your way. Courtney Bergseeker produced this episode. I'm Megan McCarty-Carino, and that's Marketplace Tech. This is APM.
16: 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The weather forecast from ABC 27, clear and warm tonight, low 74. A heat advisory in effect tomorrow, sunny and hot and a high of 99. Continued sunny and hot Thursday, high again 99.
22: Dementia has long been a poorly understood class of diseases with almost no treatments. That's changing. We talk about how next time on 1A. Tomorrow from 10 to noon on WITF.
23: Welcome to The Spark. I'm your host, Aisha Tab. If you're a fan of family history, you'll probably remember our conversation with Cumberland County's Megan Robertson after she appeared on PBS's Finding Your Roots. Megan's journey uncovered remarkable stories about her ancestors and inspired many of our listeners to begin digging into their own family histories. Well, after that interview, we heard from many of you with questions about tracing your own family tree, understanding DNA results, and finding historical records that can seem impossible to locate. So today we're welcoming Megan back to The Spark, along with professional genealogist and forensic genealogy researcher Sarah Fulham. Today they're going to be answering some of your questions while offering tips for anyone interested in discovering their roots. So Megan, let's catch everyone up who may not have had the opportunity to see your experience on Finding Your Roots. How did you end up on one of PBS's most popular shows?
24: Sure. So back in November of 2022, I replied to an open casting that Dr. Gates had put on TikTok, actually. And I sent in a short video of our family mystery and was chosen the following July.
23: What was it like sitting across from Dr. Gates and hearing stories about your family that you never heard about before?
24: It was the most exciting experience that I think I've ever had. It's emotional. I cried a lot during the filming. What I think is interesting is the episode kind of like chopped it down to three individuals, but our entire interview was 6 hours long. So the interview was so much more information than they actually put on the show.
13: Wow, 6 hours long. So yeah. Was there anything that didn't make it that you wish did?
24: There was a lot about my great-grandfather's military service that was in the interview that wasn't put on air, which was fine. But it was interesting to find out where he served and they knew what battles he was in. They had all of that kind of information.
13: Oh, well, you got to tell the story for us as
24: okay.
13: well.
24: Okay, so he was in the Argonne-Meuse offensive in France during World War I. So that offensive was famous for gas attacks. So they were talking about the battalion that he was in and how many service members did not come back from that.
13: Oh, wow. Look at you. You have so much experience and your family has done so many different things. That's a lot going on.
24: Yeah.
13: So when you walked into that experience on finding your roots, what were you looking to learn and did you receive the answers to your questions?
24: Sure. We were looking for, so my great-grandfather's name was Green. His first name was Green. And we were looking for information on Green's parents. So I grew up with the story that Green was adopted and that he was raised by two women in North Carolina, but we didn't know who the women were, if they were relatives of his at all. So we found out that they were his aunts. That wasn't in the show actually directly, but we found out that the Lily and Oma were their names and they were his maternal aunts. So we found out who his mom was. Her name was Callie. And we, through DNA, we found out who his father was. So we found out that his dad's name was William Cleveland Halsey. And we found out all of that kind of information about the Halsey family after that.
13: So after that experience, what do you do with that information?
24: So what I did was I went on, I don't know if this, and you can tell me if this is something that's normal for people to do, but I went on Facebook, and once I had that name Halsey, well, first of all, people started coming out of the woodwork. And by the time the show aired that evening, at least 24 people had reached out to me on Facebook and Instagram, mostly just Facebook and Instagram. And they were like, oh, you know, like William Cleveland Halsey was my brother, my uncle's dad. You know, it was all kinds of different relatives coming out of the woodwork. So I was trying to piece all of that together. And then because I now knew where he had moved from Virginia or North Carolina all the way across the United States. And when I knew where he had landed, like if I knew now where he had raised his family, I went on and I joined their Facebook groups for like the local Facebook group. And I made a post and I said, hey, long shot, but I was just on this TV show. Is anybody related to William Cleveland Halsey? And a couple people reached out to me that way. So I got information because he went on to have more children with a woman named Melinda, who happened to be his first cousin. So he went on to have children with her, and I was able to talk to and later like Zoom call and talk to his children's descendants, which was really cool.
13: And do you build relationships with them and keep in touch with them? Or is this just good information to know to pass down to your family members and to let them know also more about their family and where they come from?
24: Right. So there are a couple that I keep in touch with. And most of it was just kind of like, hey, I have information. Hey, I have pictures. And I haven't really kept in touch. But a couple of them, we still talk.
13: Connecting those dots. And wow, it's funny how that works. Because while you were talking about having some relatives, North Carolina, Virginia, I'm from Virginia. My grandparents were from North Carolina.
24: Yeah.
13: So I was just like, oh, how are
24: right?
13: these connections?
24: Exactly.
13: And we're sitting in Pennsylvania, which, you know,
24: right.
13: it's really random. But that's
24: yeah.
13: You think about those types of things once that information is out there. But now that some time has passed, Megan, what stayed with you the most during that experience?
24: Well, obviously, finding out that I would have been a Halsey and that my maiden name, Church, was actually like a maternal name because it was Green's mother's maiden name. Then that has been our history now. All of us are churches, you know, so we're all churches, but we are a church from a mom. You know, we were from his mom as a church family. Another thing, since the show aired, we have been unfortunate in that we have lost four family members since the show aired. So my dad has lost his mom. So my mom all died. And he has lost a brother and a sister. So to be able to give that information to them while they were still with us is just invaluable.
1: And we also have another connection. We have Emma Halsey here, yeah. who is our audio engineer. You had the chance
24: right?
1: to meet
24: yeah.
1: her.
24: Yep.
1: And she also comes from Halsey's, but I think you two aren't related.
24: I don't think so.
1: Yeah.
24: No, we talked about it. I don't think we are.
1: Oh, for the listeners listening, that's an inside joke. Emma Halsey is our audio engineer, and she produces The Spark, so yeah. we had to make that connection there.
24: Yeah.
1: Let's bring Sarah into the conversation. Now, you help people uncover family stories every day. What does a family genealogist do?
3: Well, excuse me. Usually people come to a professional genealogist once they've kind of exhausted their own personal avenues of figuring out their family stories. And so what a professional genealogist is really skilled at doing is being able to understand and know the resources that are out there to do family history and also use that most up-to-date technology to help answer any burning questions people have.
1: That using that evidence that you just shared, is that the same thing as forensic genealogy?
3: No. There's traditional genealogy in the sense of helping to solve a family history. Forensic genealogy really is any sort of genealogy that has any sort of legal implication. So that can include what people are familiar with as an IGG or investigative genetic genealogy. It can include probate and heir research to find unknown or missing heirs. It can also include helping like law enforcement identify bodies or help to find family members of unclaimed bodies.
1: And Sarah, you just listened to Megan's story, and I'm sure you've heard it before as well. This isn't your first time. Is her experience in going back and looking at her family history and genealogy, was that experience fairly typical, or was her experience a once-in-a-lifetime thing?
3: Well, I think meeting Skip Gates is a once-in-a-lifetime yeah. opportunity that I personally am jealous of. But I think, though, the emotional impact, especially when you have this idea of what your family story is, and then you find out that, hey, my surname is not from my paternal line, but it's a maternal matriarchal name for us. I think that kind of reshapes just your whole understanding of your own foundation and where you came from. So I think that the emotional impact is relatively common if there's some sort of unknown discovery that is made.
1: And Megan talked about how she was emotional in learning about her ancestors. Why are so many people emotional when they find out about their ancestors? You know, people that they've never met before, but may have only heard about.
3: You know, it's always an individual experience, but I think that it's emotional in that you are, from what I observed in Megan's experience, was that it was a shared experience with her loved ones, and they have this collective history and this collective story in their minds. And it's when you find out that it's not anything like you expected it to be, it brings up so many more questions that you then want to continue to have answers for.
1: Megan, learning about your family's past, did it change the way that you see yourself present day?
24: A little bit. I mean, I was very firm in who I knew I was going into the show. But it is it did bring me a lot closer to a lot of my family, being able to give those kind of answers to them. I mean, we're talking about my dad's grandparents. He didn't know who my dad's grandparents' parents. So we were looking to people that I knew growing up in my life and people that he did not know. Getting to give them that information.
1: So we are going to hand it over to some listeners because they sent in some questions for you, Sarah. So our listener, Anne, wants to know, how do I find baptismal and marriage records for 18th century Scots-Irish ancestors who kept moving west through Pennsylvania?
3: So the best way to do that is probably start with what you know. So if you know what county that family took root in, then you want to check there for their historical societies, genealogical societies, and check for what any available church records that are around. The unfortunate part is of this is that not all records survive, and that's part of the reason why digitization of documents is so vitally important, so that we can continue to maintain documents for the future generations.
23: We're catching up with Megan Robertson following her appearance on PBS's Finding Your Roots and talking with professional genealogist Sarah Fulham about how all of us can begin uncovering our own family stories. 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More after the break.
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16: Thanks for listening to WITF, the weather forecast from ABC 27. Clear and warm tonight, low 74. A heat advisory in effect tomorrow. Sunny and hot and a high of 99. Continued sunny and hot Thursday, high again 99.
23: Welcome back to The Spark. I'm Aisha Tab. We're joined by Megan Robertson, whose family history journey was featured on PBS's Finding Your Roots, and professional genealogist Sarah Fulham.
13: Megan, did your own search involve digging through church records or historical documents like these?
24: To a certain extent, but we didn't have names to look for. So we could go back to a certain point, but then we didn't have any information after that. One thing that we did notice was even my great-grandfather, Green, we were spelling his middle name differently. So when we would look him up in certain things, I bet that would be part of why we weren't finding him.
13: You got to go back and try it again.
24: Right, exactly.
13: See what else you find.
24: Right.
23: Sarah, Angela, our listener Angela, she asks, what's the best way to trace ancestors before they immigrated to the United States?
3: That's also a challenge. It depends greatly on when the immigration occurred, depending on, and if they naturalized, you could go through your traditional routes of like USCIS and look at naturalization and immigration records. You could look at ship manifests. So it's very dependent on when and where that immigration happened.
23: And then Aaron asked, and this is also something that I was going to ask, but Aaron took my question. When Ancestry.com suggests someone might belong in my family tree, is that always true?
3: No. Oftentimes that algorithm, Ancestry is great, so let me just preface this whole statement with that. But it's a wonderful resource. However, oftentimes that hint can be developed from their general algorithm of other people's trees. So if someone else has a public tree that they just plopped somebody on that tree without actually doing the documentary research, that information can be erroneous. And then the next person comes along and that tree gets suggested and then they recopy it. So it can become errored information. So that's why each individual genealogist, whether they're a hobbyist or a professional, has to do their due diligence in the research and look at the documentation before they make that determination.
13: Sarah, you kind of said earlier that some documents are different. Maybe you spell things the wrong way. Some documents are really old and some family members don't keep records. So how do people start? Because if they don't have those, they can start looking in the wrong places.
3: So how they start is, you know, you start with what you know. You can start tracing your tree. You can use software. You can use online resources like Ancestry or even FamilySearch has a free platform to build your tree. And You start with what you know, and then you will start to see them in the federal documents, like regular census records. They go up until 1950. And you can start looking at who's listed in those households. It will list their ages. It will give an approximate year of birth. And then you can start looking back towards death records, birth records, and looking at the state and local government records that are available. And then prior to state recordings of vital records, then you can start looking at things like baptismal records and church records, and hoping that those are still extant and available.
13: That's all we can hope. If there's anything that we get from this conversation today, well, I mean, also what we're doing now, like, we'll be someone's ancestor. So hopefully that they keep important documents like baptismal certificates and wedding certificates and all of the things, degrees from colleges. Hopefully they

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1: And to the Yeager Memorial Cemetery, which is just this sprawling field of tons and tons of headstones. We did not find Rufus because there was nowhere there to ask to see if they knew where he was. But we did find the headstone of his wife's family. Not his wife, but his wife's family. Her name was Pearl Dale. And so we found some of her information, but we know that they at least had one child. So I would be really interested to see if Rufus and Green were full siblings. So,
2: yeah,
1: Yeah. So, but we have not found anything yet. But if I could find some of Rufus's descendants, mm-hmm. or if he had anybody, if they've done 23andMe, or if I could convince them to do 23andMe to see if they were related to us.
3: Well, if someone's listening and they think they know Rufus Green's brother, how do they get in contact with you, Megan?
1: Right, exactly. You can find me on Facebook. Megan Robertson.
3: We had to put that out there. So looking back, Megan, now that we're a few years removed from finding your roots, what's one thing that you wish you had known before beginning your family history journey?
1: Wow. Well,
3: it might have helped you, you know, jump to conclusions faster.
1: Yeah. The stories that I was always told, they were heavy as a kid because the story was that she was probably a young teenager and that she had been working for the town doctor. And it was likely the town doctor that was his dad and like all this kind of stuff. None of that was true. Mm-hmm. They were all farmers and like none of that was true. But I remember growing up with that and being like, oh, my gosh, I'm so mad. I'm angry at like who could have done that? And like I held all this kind of anger about it. And then to go on the show, I think that's why I felt kind of silly about it when he first told me. You know, like that it's Halsey and that they lived 10 miles apart and all this kind of stuff. I could like let go of that anger that I had kind of grown up with this bogus story that really held no weight.
3: How often does that happen, Sarah, where people find out more about their family lineage and then they're kind of frustrated about the results? Or it's eye opening?
2: I think it happens more often than not. And I think, too, is that often ancestors are put on this idealistic pedestals. And when you really start to dig in and you really are able to find like newspaper articles and you look at it from a lens of, well, what would I have done in 1916 if I was an unwed mother and had, you know, a baby on the way and the social pressures that were around that. And I think often when you give people that lens of they were humans too, just like the rest of us, I think that it kind of helps to release some sort of like expectation that they should have done better or should have made different decisions.
3: That was beautifully said. So let's have a little fun before the show's over, Sarah. I'm going to throw out a few statements and you say fact or myth, okay? Family stories are always accurate.
2: Myth.
3: DNA tests can tell you everything about your ancestry.
2: Myth.
3: Everyone has a surprisingly family secret.
2: Myth.
3: Libraries are still one of the biggest genealogy resources.
2: Fact.
3: Old photographs can solve genealogy mysteries.
2: Myth.
3: Everyone was a myth. There was no fact.
2: I think all, like, every answer, almost every question, when I get a question about genealogy, the answer is almost always, it depends. And it's always in this, I need more context. You know what I mean? And so, but things like, I often see people post things like on Facebook groups and stuff of, do we think this person in this picture is the same person as this picture? Well, if they're 40 years apart and the picture is blurred, you know, it's, and we want it, oftentimes I think the poster wants it to be the same person and they're going to see what they want to see. And that's nice and everything, but it's not going to solve most questions. You know what I mean? That's just one of the examples, but yeah.
3: Well, Sarah and Megan, thank you so much for taking the time to chat with us on The Spark today. I enjoyed our program.
1: Thanks for having me.
2: Thank you.
3: That's Megan Robertson and professional

0: genealogist Sarah Fulham. A special thanks to everyone who submitted questions for today's program. Enjoy the rest of your day and stay safe. I'm Aisha Tabb, and this is The Spark.
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4: This is Bird Note. Seabirds, like this short-tailed shearwater, spend most of their lives on the open ocean. These birds rarely encounter humans on the high seas, yet they are dying because of our marine debris. Billions of pounds of plastic end up in our global oceans every year. Animals that mistake this pollution for food often die from malnutrition, poisoning, or damage to their digestive systems. In 2025, a study led by researchers at the Ocean Conservancy found that a seabird who consumes just 23 little pieces of plastic, about the same volume as 3 sugar cubes, has a 90% chance of death. The findings also add to growing evidence that rubber is especially dangerous to seabirds. An earlier study of shearwaters and their relatives found that ingesting debris from rubber balloons is 32 times more deadly than hard plastic. We can all make the world a safer place for birds and people by keeping plastic out of our waterways. You can replace single-use plastics with reusable items, join a community cleanup day in your area, or maybe skip the party balloons at your next event. 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I'm Ariana Rimmel.
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For centuries, dementia has been a poorly understood class of diseases with almost no treatments. That's changing. We can now test for Alzheimer's disease and treat mild cases. The near future could bring even better treatments and tools to help people earlier. The progress being made in dementia research. Next time on 1A. Tomorrow from 10 to noon on WITF.

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1: Froggle, Dennis, Cutlery.ai, all names of made-up AI companies featured in ads posted around the New York City transit system a few weeks ago. They feature minimalist graphics and cryptic taglines like, "You pay us, we pay you." The ads are fake, but they bear an eerie resemblance to the real AI marketing campaigns proliferating in many cities. Comedians Harris Alterman and Dave Ross are the masterminds behind this elaborate joke, and they joined us to share what inspired them to take this on.
3: I wanted to do this because I was going insane riding the subway every day, seeing all these tech ads that were completely confusing, and I had no idea what they meant. And I guess I wanted to see if other people also felt like they were going insane. And I think by this project getting as much attention as it did, it was very validating knowing that we are all feeling

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1: Do you want freedom?
2: It just took a long time.
3: 15 years ago was when you first got this idea. We've had 7 prime ministers since then. Things have changed.
4: They have, because truth as a value that we all esteem seems to have vanished. And that is such a central part of Orwell's storytelling. We weren't about to set about making a version of Animal Farm that was a history lesson about Russia. And we talked to the Orwell estate, and it was, what would he be wanting to express now? Where would his political targets be?
2: The first ever full-length British animation was 1954's Animal Farm, the one that generations of children have been shown at school.
5: Long live Napoleon!
2: What didn't emerge until decades later was that the film had been funded by the CIA, part of a campaign against communism using culture.
3: Is there any chance your film could have been funded by the CIA?
4: There's absolutely, I can categorically say, zero chance that our film could have been funded by the CIA. And if you look at the American box office, the way our film worked there, you can probably see why.
2: What he is referring to is the tiny $5 million it took in the US after costing $35 million to make.
6: Activate cute eyes.
7: I'd rather gouge them out.
4: Some people won't like it. And quite frankly, part of Orwell, the nature of Orwell, was being someone who stirs it up, who makes people think and gets people talking. And the ideal for us for this was to have a debate between young and old. I want people to have an opinion of a film they've seen, not a film they've heard about. That's the thing that hurts. It's when people don't go and see a film because of all the prejudging of a movie. And the rest of the world may have a completely different opinion to a US box office figure, which I'm pretty certain will be the case, actually.
2: Andy Serkis was speaking from New Zealand, where he is directing and starring in the new Lord of the Rings film, The Hunt for Gollum. Anya Taylor-Joy will play the elf Saren, alongside Kate Winslet, Leo Woodall and Jamie Dornan, which prompted a question.
3: Lord of the Rings, why are the casts so white?
4: I mean, Tolkien himself was influenced a lot by Norse mythology. There's a lot of that feeling. The Shire feels very much like a very white, you know, they're not very concerned about what goes on beyond the borders of the Shire, but they know they don't want people coming in. Yes, there have been criticisms. This particular film is somewhat acknowledging that, but I don't think we will be doing a politically correct casting for the sake of casting and ticking boxes version of the film. So it's where relevant, basically.
2: And with that, it was time for Andy Serkis to go and continue to direct the 10th biggest film franchise in history, Just Another Day on the Farm.
8: That was our entertainment correspondent Colin Patterson speaking to Andy Serkis. And that's it for this edition of Newsday from Anne in Nairobi and me and Sarah in London. Thanks very much for listening. Bye-bye.
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12: This is the BBC World Service. I'm Johnny Diamond, and this is World Questions, which this month focuses on the Czech Republic, this landlocked Central European country, part of the former communist

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1: I'm Asia Tabb, host of The Spark on WITF, a show featuring the local issues that impact people in our region. 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
2: This is Bird Note. Out in the North Pacific, an albatross flies in the wake of our ship. This large bird has a wingspan of about 7 feet, and it's completely at home in the harsh winds of the open ocean. It soars back and forth above the ship's wake, sometimes rising up to 100 feet in the air, then coasting right back down near the surface. With its wings just slightly arched, an albatross can go for more than a day without flapping even once. So how does this work? How can it keep up with the boat without flapping its wings? The albatross knows how to use differences in wind speed to coast through the sky, a feat called dynamic soaring. Due to friction with the waves, the speed of the wind close to the water's surface is much slower than it is higher up. By moving from the faster high air to the slower low air, or vice versa, the albatross is propelled forward. And so, in a series of sinuous loops, the albatross surfs the wind, up and down, repeating the pattern over and over again as it moves thousands of miles across the ocean. For Bird Note, I'm Michael Stein. 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

0: 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I'm A. Martinez.
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3: It is the policy of WITF that meetings of the governing body of the organization, its committees, and advisory board shall be open to the public. The complete meetings policy and a list of dates, times, and locations of meetings for 2026 can be found at WITF.org.
2: 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WITF is Central PA's home for NPR and stories that spark curiosity. Good morning, it's 6 o'clock.
0: Good morning. What have the last week of U.S. attacks against Iran accomplished? Military analysts say not much, and that it would take weeks of even heavier strikes before commercial ships start moving freely again. It's Morning Edition from NPR News.
2: U.S. Representative Scott Perry issues a warning concerning defense spending. Details at 6:04.
0: ICE is temporarily pausing most traffic stops after agents shot and killed two men in a week. I'm A. Martinez.
1: And I'm Leila Fadel. What are the agency's policies on deadly force? And is there any proof of its claims that the men were threats? Also, the Interior Department is proposing a change to how grizzly bears in Yellowstone National Park are managed, putting states in control. And a group in London wants to inspire more climate quitters in the oil and gas industry. It's Wednesday, July 15th. Linda Ronstadt turns 80 today. The news is next.
4: Live from NPR News in Washington, I'm Windsor Johnston. The United States launched a fourth round of strikes overnight, targeting dozens of Iranian military sites along the Strait of Hormuz. Iran responded with attacks on U.S. bases in Kuwait, Bahrain, and Jordan. NPR's Hadil Al-Shalchi reports the escalation comes as Washington reimposes a blockade on Iranian ports.
5: U.S. Central Command said the latest round of strikes lasted 7 hours and targeted Iranian naval capabilities and defense systems. In response to a U.S. blockade, Iran's Revolutionary Guard threatened to block the Bab el-Mandeb Strait, a narrow vital waterway that connects the Red Sea to the Gulf of Aden and the Indian Ocean, that would effectively halt oil exports from the Middle East. This comes as President Trump walked back a threat to impose a 20% fee on ships passing through the Strait of Hormuz after consultations with Gulf allies. Sirens were heard in Bahrain and Kuwait early Wednesday, and

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2: Staying out west, the battle over a big Hollywood merger is escalating. The Writers Guild of America, which represents about 18,000 writers across the U.S., is suing to block the proposed merger between Paramount, Skydance, and Warner Brothers Discovery. The group said in its complaint filed Tuesday that combining the two entertainment giants would eliminate competition in the industry, leading to lower pay and worse deal terms for its members, as well as less and less diverse programming for audiences. On Monday, 12 states, led by California, asked for a temporary restraining order to stop the deal from progressing, arguing it would violate antitrust law. Paramount told CNBC on Tuesday that it's pushing ahead with the more than $100 billion planned acquisition of Warner Brothers, with the goal of wrapping the deal by the end of September. In New York, I'm Kimberly Adams with the Marketplace Morning Report. From APM, American Public Media.
3: And I'm Karen Hendricks. Good morning. Dementia has long been a poorly understood class of diseases with almost no treatments, but that's changing. Learn more about how next time on 1A. 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
3: 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As we approach 7 o'clock, it's 73 degrees in Reading. Good morning.
4: Good morning. Acting Attorney General Todd Blanche faces senators today who will decide whether he becomes the permanent head of the Justice Department. We hear from one of them, Democrat Adam Schiff of California, on Morning Edition from NPR News.
3: Governor Shapiro and President Trump are both scheduled to speak at a defense summit in Carlisle today.
4: This time last year, there were 250 cases of cyclospora in the country. Now there are more than 1,600, with thousands more waiting for confirmation. I'm Leila Fadid.
5: And I'm Martinez. The CDC is still searching for the source of the outbreak. Also, companies that use AI could shell out for the top-of-the-line models, but many are going for cheaper ones that are good enough. And Bill Maher says he's the Mark Twain Prize winner who's most like Mark Twain. It's Wednesday, July 15th. On this day in 1799, the Rosetta Stone was found. News is next.
6: Live from NPR News in Washington, I'm Windsor Johnston. A U.S. naval blockade is back in place in the Strait of Hormuz as tensions with Iran escalate. President Trump now says the U.S. will take full control of the key waterway after previously declaring it open for business. NPR's Tom Bowman reports in order to do that, the U.S. would have to sharply reduce Tehran's ability to attack commercial ships.
7: Full control for the U.S. would mean that you had to eliminate or severely reduce Iran's power to fire drones or missiles at commercial ships. Iran has hit at least 7 commercial ships in the past week, damaging some, and the U.S. says nearly a dozen crew members are killed, wounded, or missing.
6: That's NPR's Tom Bowman reporting. China has announced economic growth of more than 4% in the second quarter, the lowest rate in more than 3 years. Danny Vincent reports the slowdown comes amid weak domestic demand and rising oil prices caused by the war in Iran.
8: China's second quarter growth fell below Beijing's four-year target, but the authorities said growth for the first half of the year remained on track. In March, China lowered its annual growth target to between 4.5 and 5%. The least ambitious target since 1991. A surge in exports helped to support the world's second largest economy, driven partly by the boom in artificial intelligence and the demand for Chinese electric vehicles. But spending at home remained weak, with many young people struggling to secure work. For NPR News, I'm Dan.

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1: 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I'm A. Martinez.
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3: 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We're expecting smoky sunshine today, affected by Canadian wildfire smoke. We're headed to a high of 99. Good morning.
1: Good morning. What have the last week of U.S. attacks against Iran accomplished? Military analysts say not much, and that it would take weeks of even heavier strikes before commercial ships start moving freely again. It's Morning Edition from NPR News.
3: U.S. Representative Scott Perry issues a warning concerning defense spending. Details at 8:04.
1: ICE is temporarily pausing most traffic stops after agents shot and killed two men in a week. I'm A. Martinez.
2: And I'm Leila Faldin. What are the agency's policies on deadly force? And is there any proof of its claims that the men were threats? Also, the Interior Department is proposing a change to how grizzly bears in Yellowstone National Park are managed, putting states in control. And a group in London wants to inspire more climate quitters in the oil and gas industry. It's Wednesday, July 15th. Linda Ronstadt turns 80 today. The news is next.
5: Live from NPR News in Washington, I'm Windsor Johnston. President Trump's nominee for Attorney General Todd Blanche will go before the Senate Judiciary Committee today during the first day of his confirmation hearings. NPR's Ryan Lucas reports.
6: Senators are expected to press Blanche on his record at the Justice Department, including his handling of the Jeffrey Epstein files, the firing of apolitical career department employees, and the targeting of Trump's perceived foes. Republicans and Democrats alike also have questions about Blanche's role in the controversial settlement of Trump's IRS lawsuit, including the creation of a now-abandoned anti-weaponization fund. Blanche began the second Trump administration as the number two official at the Justice Department. He became acting attorney general in April after Trump pushed Pam Bondi out of the top job. Blanche has a narrow path to confirmation in the Senate, where Republicans have a razor-thin majority. Ryan Lucas, NPR News, Washington.
5: The U.S. military carried out a new wave of strikes against Iran today, targeting military capabilities used to attack commercial shipping in the Strait of Hormuz. Retired Vice Admiral Kevin Donegan is with the Middle East Institute. He tells NPR that economic pressure is mounting on both sides, but Tehran is facing the added strain of a renewed U.S. naval blockade.
7: Both the U.S. and Iran are going to be looking at the clock, and that clock is an economic clock. For the U.S., it's, you know, price of oil, and for the world, it's price of energy, etc. But for Iran, the U.S. just implemented their blockade of all goods coming and going from Iran via the sea, which we had stopped when the MOU first was put in place.
5: Donegan says that leaves President Trump balancing pressure on Tehran against the risk of higher energy prices at home. A new report issued by Human Rights Watch details multiple cases of abuse at immigration detention centers in the U.S. People being held in a camp at the Fort Bliss military base in Texas say they've experienced indiscriminate beatings and life-threatening medical neglect. NPR's Kat Lonsdorf reports.
8: The 84-page report was compiled.

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1: New York Times reporters Maggie Haberman and Jonathan Swan conducted over 1,000 interviews for their new book on Donald Trump's White House. On the next Fresh Air, Jonathan Swan shares some of what they found, including the pointed warnings from his own staff that Trump ignored before going to war with Iran. 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
3: 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The National Weather Service has issued a heat advisory for the entire listening area through tonight. Heat index values are expected up to 102.
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3: 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The National Weather Service has issued a heat advisory for the entire listening area through tonight. Heat index values are expected up to 102.
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5: 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I'm your host, Asia Tab. 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
3: Good afternoon, and thank you for listening to WITF. The ABC 27 weather forecast, partly cloudy and warm tonight, the low 74. Smoky sun, hot and breezy tomorrow with another high of 95. 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
4: Welcome to The Spark. I'm your host, Aisha Tab. 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But for many people with disabilities, a day at the park can come with unexpected obstacles. 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Accessibility in amusement parks is a topic that affects people in very different ways, especially those with invisible disabilities or mobility challenges. We're joined by Rocco Iaculo, staff attorney with Disability Rights Pennsylvania, to help us better understand what accessibility really means, the rights visitors have, and how amusement parks can create experiences that are welcoming for everyone. Rocco, welcome to The Spark, and thank you so much for being here with us today.
5: You know, thank you for welcoming me, and I'm glad to be here today.
4: So for many families, summer means a trip to an amusement park, and we know here in Pennsylvania we have many. But for someone with a disability, Rocco, that same day could require a lot more planning with accessibility. What's something that most people don't think about until they're in that situation?
5: Right. I would say that may not be aware of the new systems that amusement parks have in place for reviewing what accommodations the individual with a disability or family member with a disability might need in terms of ride access. A lot of amusement parks now, including, you know, Hershey Park and the other big ones in Pennsylvania, do have new systems where you have to register ahead of time to receive ride accommodations and access to the amusement rides. So that's something that families need to be aware of and check for before they visit the park.
4: You know, we often think of accessibility. Most people, their brain naturally goes to ramps or elevators, but it's much more than that. What are some barriers that people may not recognize?
5: Right. My hope and advice to amusement parks is that they should not just strive for basic legal compliance, but they should strive to create a welcoming and inclusive atmosphere for all, including those with disabilities. And that can be just training your staff on how to be sensitive to the needs of, you know, children with autism, for instance, or to create, you know, quiet spaces for children with intellectual disabilities who have, you know, can have some sensory overload because of their disabilities. Just taking steps like that and just realizing that, you know, these people are human and they want to attend the amusement park and share in the joy and excitement that they offer to everyone. So, right, I think the goal should be to look beyond that basic legal compliance and just try to create that welcoming environment for all.
4: So, Rocco, I'm so glad that you used that example, because one of the biggest misconceptions is that disabilities are always visible Why is it so important to remember that many disabilities can't be seen?
5: Well, right. Again, in some of the examples I just mentioned, you know, there are, you know, children with autism and others who can't wait in a long line for a ride. And we all know that a lot of the newer rides can have longer lines, and those individuals can't wait in those lines just because of the heat or, you know, because of their disabilities, they, you know, get more excited. And so so that's just an area where the park needs to have a policy or practice to provide those people with an alternative way to access the ride so they don't have to wait in those long lines. I think that's a big, big issue right now in terms of making sure that they have those policies and practices.
4: And, you know, unfortunately, we see often that people make comments when someone uses an ADA pass or other accommodations, or they make, you know, judgment as well. Why do you think there's still so much misunderstanding around invisible sort of disabilities and the ones that aren't, that you can't tell that someone has just by looking at them?
5: Right. I think it all comes down to personal experience. It's just possible that a lot of those people just don't have a family member that has that type of disability. And so that's usually what it comes down to me, and hearing people make not so nice comments about people with disabilities. And I think it does come down to whether or not you just lack that personal experience. But I think everyone, whether you have a family member with a disability or not, should, you know, just really slow down and think before they you know, make a decision or judgment about someone, and just understand that there are people with a lot of different abilities and, you know, out there. So they just need to be more self-aware of that, that, you know, and knowledgeable about disabilities.
4: What could the emotional impact be on someone who feels like they have to prove that they're disabled just to access the accommodations that they need?
5: Oh, that can be very traumatic and frustrating and really kind of ruin the experience for both them and their families. You know, you're going there to have a good time and enjoy yourself. And if you have to spend time with the guest services desk or office trying to prove that you need an accommodation, that can really adversely and negatively impact that experience. And instead of creating a good memory that everyone is looking to do by going to an amusement park, it could create a bad memory. So again, that's where I think training of staff is very important to understand disabilities and the variety of disabilities, and to not be judgmental and overly questioning of whether or not they need accommodations. I think training is always going to be the key to make sure that that doesn't happen.
4: What would you say would make an accessibility policy truly effective in a perfect world?
5: Right. Again, just one that makes the individual with a disability or child with a disability just not even have to stop and think about the fact that, you know, they're being excluded. Again, just creating a policy that is inclusionary and welcoming to all. You know, it can be in terms of even their website, making information readily available on accommodations, but just down to the wording used in the policies and statements on your website, it can be the first step towards ensuring that that experience for that individual is going to be welcoming. You know, if they can't find any information about accommodations on the website and can't find out whether or not there's accessibility in rides or restrooms and things like that, right off the bat, that person is going to feel unwelcome. So again, even something like that in paying attention to your advertising on your website and providing open and readily available information about your policies, I think could be a good start. But again, I really do think it's just training your staff and realizing that this isn't just ensuring that you comply with the law, but just making sure that you help people with disabilities have an enjoyable time just like everyone else.
6: One of the issues, Rocco, that you talk about is transferring onto rides. Could you explain why that process could be so complicated?
5: Yeah, so there are a lot of people with disabilities where, again, the issue of lack of understanding of different disabilities. A lot of people, you know, who use wheelchairs might still be able to transfer to a ride seat, either on their own or with the help of a family member or friend. But the design of the car makes that really difficult. So the ADA now has new regulations that require amusement parks when they're building a new ride to either provide a car that is more easily available for transfers or to provide a transfer assistance device. You know, obviously, if they're allowed to build roller coasters and roller coasters, you can't put a wheelchair space on a roller coaster, and that's perfectly fine. But again, they are required to provide transfer devices for someone who is able to transfer from their wheelchair to the ride seat. Now, if there is a ride that is capable of having a wheelchair on it, the ADA now requires that that ride have at least one wheelchair space where someone can pull their wheelchair onto that ride car. But again, that it depends upon what type of ride they're designing.
4: We'll have more with Rocco Iaculo, staff attorney with Disability Rights Pennsylvania, after the break.
7: New York Times reporters Maggie Haberman and Jonathan Swan conducted over 1,000 interviews for their new book on Donald Trump's White House. On the next Fresh Air, Jonathan Swan shares some of what they found, including the pointed warnings from his own staff that Trump ignored before going to war with Iran. Join us.
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4: Welcome back to The Spark. I'm Aisha Tabb. We're talking with Rocco Iaculo from Disability Rights Pennsylvania about accessibility at amusement parks and why accommodations matter.
6: Every amusement park is different, right, Rocco? And they may have different accessibility policies. How could that inconsistency create challenges for families?
5: Right. Again, if, you know, the family is expecting that, again, their family member should be able to access all the parts of the amusement park. And, you know, if they've gone to one park and it's very accessible and accommodating. You know, they expect and they should expect to experience that at other parks. But if they then go to another park who is not as welcoming and is not as accessible, again, that family, you know, might not be prepared for that and not prepared to have to, you know, do things a different way, or maybe, you know, they have to leave the park because it's not as accessible. So that can really ruin, again, the experience of the individual and everyone there. And again, the whole goal is to have an exciting experience and to have fun, and no one wants to be dealing with barriers that prevents them from having that type of experience.
6: Rocco, there was a recent case that involved a child who relied on a mobility scooter and was reportedly required to use a wheelchair instead. Now, I know that you can't discuss the case, but without discussing that case specifically, what type of questions should situations like this, what type of questions should that raise?
5: Right. Again, I think that's an example potentially of, you know, a park who is not training their staff very well and is not striving to create that welcoming environment, because I think that, you know, a lot of times if you just stop and use, you know, common sense and just human decency, that can help you to navigate certain issues. Even if you're an amusement park employee, that should guide you in how to deal with a lot of situations when you're interacting with guests with disabilities. And so I think that example that you gave is sort of a failing in that regard. You know, because again, there was, from my understanding, first of all, the law required them to allow her to use that scooter instead of a wheelchair. The ADA does not allow entities to force people to use a specific device or accommodation that they don't need. And they are not allowed to exclude you for using something that is a mobility device. But again, that was an issue that you didn't even need to look to the law, just kind of look to common sense and say, you know, what is the harm in allowing a child with a disability to use a scooter to be able to get around our park? If they would have just kind of stopped and thought about it instead of trying to comply with some policy they thought that existed, that would have been a much more welcoming and decent way to deal with that situation.
6: Let's talk about the rights. What rights do guests with disabilities have when they're visiting an amusement park?
5: Right. So we always start with, I'll say, the ADA basics in terms of physical accessibility. So that requires amusement park to have accessible parking, to have accessible restrooms. Now, and when I say accessible, that means that these elements have to comply with certain ADA accessibility standards. So you have those basics, providing accessible routes throughout the park, you know, including to food stands and to the rides themselves. So that's the physical side. And then the ADA requires amusement parks to have reasonable accommodation policies in place. And again, one big example is in terms of the ride queues and waiting for the rides. That's, again, an example of an amusement park needs to have an accommodation policy for those who are not able to wait in those lengthy lines, you know, to provide them with alternative access to the rides. But it could also be, again, providing sign language interpreting services for shows that the amusement park might have, and providing other effective communication aids for those with hearing or visual disabilities. Again, maybe creating sensory spaces, quiet spaces for, children with autism. So they absolutely need to have those reasonable accommodation policies and practices. And then obviously with regards to the rides themselves, we talked a little bit about some of the accessibility requirements now for new rides. But even just making sure that your policies in terms of who you allow to ride and under what circumstances are consistent with, legitimate safety requirements, but also being accommodating as much as possible for those, like I said, who might be able to transfer from their wheelchair or mobility device to the ride. Making a proper balance there so that you're not excluding people unnecessarily from elements or aspects of the theme park that they are able to participate in. So, So it's both the physical accessibility and then the policy side is both very key to making sure that you're not only legally compliant, but again, inclusive. For everyone.
6: Rocco, someone feels that they weren't properly accommodated at an amusement park. Before leaving the park, what should they do while they're still there?
5: Yes, they should definitely document anything that they can. And the best way to do that is by going to the guest relations booth or department. Most amusement parks do have buildings or facilities there. So, yeah, you want to make sure that you're documenting the incident and reporting it to guest relations to share your input on what went wrong and what could have gone better, just so the amusement park has that on record. And hopefully they have a policy to follow up on those complaints and to investigate those and take action against the employees who maybe didn't follow their policies and may have engaged in discrimination against the guest with the disability. And then obviously after that, folks could call our organization, which is Disability Rights Pennsylvania. We're a legal advocacy organization that advocates for the civil rights of people with disabilities in Pennsylvania. So those individuals could always give us a call to get advice about what happened. And then ultimately, if they feel that they were discriminated against, they can file a discrimination complaint with the United States Department of Justice and or the Pennsylvania Human Relations Commission.
6: That was Rocco Iaculo from Disability Rights Pennsylvania, helping us better understand the importance of accessibility and inclusion as families head to amusement parks this summer. After the break, we'll shift from accessibility to artistry as we head to the Pennsylvania Governor's Residence. We'll meet the artists behind the Pennsylvania Leaders of Color in America 250 exhibition and explore the inspiration, history, and stories behind this remarkable collection. Stay with us. 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
15: 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I'm Megan McCarty Carino.
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17: Netflix may be the undisputed king of streaming, but it's facing a new challenge, the so-called sophomore slump. Internal data reported by Bloomberg News show audiences dropping off dramatically for follow-up seasons of successful shows. Series like The Night Agent, Beef, and Avatar: The Last Airbender all lost 50% or more of their original viewers when they returned for season two. To figure out what might be going on and how Netflix could respond, we called up Brandon Katz. He's the director of insights and content strategy at Greenlight Analytics.
18: Season ones typically can attract a broad pool of people who at least want to sample what's new. Season two typically only gets the people who actually stuck around. Now, that's not the concrete rule every single time, but generally speaking, that's how it goes. And curiosity isn't loyalty. Netflix is incredibly good at getting people to press play. Their homepage is the most valuable real estate in all of Hollywood. But the harder, broader challenge is getting people to finish a season and then come back 2 years later, because there's a big difference between initial curiosity and attention and long-term fandom.
17: Okay, you said 2 years later. It seems like Netflix takes a really long time to bring new seasons back to the platform. Why does it take so long?
18: Well, often these are massively expensive, highly scaled shows that simply take a very long time. Sometimes, due to the kind of binge release model and the way Netflix approaches business, they will order a first season. It'll be a hit, and they won't necessarily be immediately ready to turn around production on a season two. But I do think for a lot of big, splashy Netflix dramas, these 2 to 3 year waits are really weighing on the patience and fandom of viewers who just may not care by the time their next installment finally arrives.
17: So does it look like Netflix will be, you know, making any changes to address this?
18: You know, they've always shown a willingness to experiment with things and perhaps change their minds about certain strategies. Netflix said it would never abandon the binge release. And while it hasn't, it has experimented with batch releases for its most popular programming, which in some cases have proven effective, in some cases, not so much. They said they would never do ads. Now they've got ads. They said they would never get into sports. Now they've got sports. So I would never say never for anything on a business run by smart people who are willing to adapt to marketplace conditions as they change. I would venture a guess without knowing absolutely anything that Netflix will try to cut down on the elapsed time between seasons of its biggest shows. I'll venture a guess they will still continue to experiment with elongating releases, such as the most recent season of Bridgerton back earlier this year, to maintain high levels of engagement and low churn for more weeks at a time. But when it comes to their premium programming, I have a feeling you'll continue to see them chase high-profile IP and take gambles on interesting, compelling original voices. Some of it will work, some of it won't. That's the history of entertainment for you right there.
17: That's Brandon Katz at Greenlight Analytics. Jesus Alvarado produced this episode. I'm Megan McCarty-Carino, and that's Marketplace Tech. This is APM.
19: Central PA sounds like making a mockery. Let me sink into the soil. I gave all that I had in me. More at WITF.org/music.
3: Good afternoon, and thank you for listening to WITF. The ABC 27 weather forecast, partly cloudy and warm tonight, the low 74. Smoky sun, hot and breezy tomorrow with another high of 95.
6: Welcome back to The Spark. I'm your host, Aisha Tabb. One new exhibition at the Pennsylvania Governor's Residence shines a spotlight on leaders whose contributions help shape the Commonwealth and the nation. Through bold, colorful works of abstract expressionism, local artist Raina 76 invites visitors to explore the lives and legacies of influential Pennsylvanians of color and to think differently about history, leadership, and representation. The exhibition is called Pennsylvania Leaders of Color in America 250, and it runs through August at the Governor's Residence. Joining us today is the artist behind the exhibit, Raina 76. So you've had such a busy year so far, and I'm so excited for you to be here with us today. So the exhibit at the Governor's Mansion, what do you want people to feel when they first lay eyes on your artwork before reading the description?
20: Thank you again for having me. For the audience that may not be familiar with my work, I am Raina 76 Artists from Harrisburg, Pennsylvania, and I have a studio at the Millworks in Midtown Harrisburg, Studio 104. I am super excited to share with you this opportunity at the Governor's Mansion. I was not expecting this opportunity, and so when I was notified about it, I was first shocked and then nervous. What type of work should I exhibit in such a space? And so I decided to select pieces of artwork that highlight Pennsylvania leaders of color. And that is the focus, especially it being America 250 this year.
6: So how did that work out? Did the governor's people get in touch with your people? And then that's how this came to fruition?
20: Yes, it has been a four-year process of contacting and sharing my work with various members of his staff. And quite frankly, being persistent and feeling that it's important to have my artwork there, especially during such an important year. And so when I did hear back from the staff, and I had an interview with them, I wasn't sure if I was going to be selected. So I'm still excited. I'm still just so blessed and pleased to see my work in this space.
6: Your exhibit is called Pennsylvania Leaders of Colors in America 250. Tell us about some of the people that the exhibit features.
20: Some of the key people that I wanted to showcase are the Susquehannock tribe. They are extremely important to the history of central Pennsylvania. I have Dr. Rebecca J. Cole. She is the first African-American doctor, female doctor in Pennsylvania. I have Octavius Cato, who was an activist in Philadelphia. And of course, I have William Penn, who we all should know that is part of the history of Pennsylvania. And so there are others that I plan to showcase as well, people that I did not learn about in school. And so I feel it's very important for us as Pennsylvanians to know these people.
6: Did you research the people that you wanted to put in the exhibit, or was this just something that you knew exactly who you wanted to highlight when the opportunity came?
20: I had to do some homework. Being born and raised in Pennsylvania, quite honestly, I did not learn about these individuals. Of course, we are taught about William Penn, but moving to Harrisburg, Pennsylvania from Philadelphia, I was intrigued by the Susquehannock tribe and their history and what happened to them. And so, yes, I definitely had to do some digging and researched who are some of the key leaders of color in Pennsylvania. And wow, it opened up such a door of just choices. And there's so much more to learn, and I am excited. And also, just it's important for me to teach others about leaders of color in Pennsylvania.
6: And that's another thing, because your exhibit is really diverse. Why was that important to include people from different communities with different perspectives as well?
20: Well, first of all, I'm extremely diverse. I'm extremely abstract. I am biracial, and I wanted to capture both of those cultures in my artwork. And so that's why I wanted to focus on that. There are various ethnicities here in Pennsylvania that are not represented well. And so it's key through art and through the music and just through everyday life that we showcase their contributions.
6: So you called yourself abstract and you call yourself an abstract expressionist. For someone that's unfamiliar with that term, it sounds really artistry. How would you explain that to someone?
20: It is a term that definitely art schools love to use, but my form of art is full of emotion and color and shapes and a certain energy that comes just from the soul. And so my work, although I can paint in a way that people can recognize the subject matter, the intent is to feel the work. And so the abstract expressionism terminology is about the expression on the canvas. And that is my focus for all of my art pieces, that it isn't about figuring out what this may mean. Every viewer is allowed to experience the work in the way that they wish.
6: How do you start your creative process from beginning to end? So we can use one example. So we could use the William Penn painting or the Dr. Rebecca J. Cole or even the Susquehannock people. How do you start and what is the journey until you finish that artwork?
20: My first step is to research and study their images. And then I go to the canvas and I select which paints kind of match the direction that I want it to go. And from there, I just continue to add and build and layer the paint until I feel that it is complete. A lot of this is from my spirit, from my moods, from my encounters with various people, through conversations. My artwork is meant to be alive. It's meant to invite people inside of the artwork and to be part of the artwork. So the process can be very intricate. It can be very personal for me, but it is definitely part of my therapy.
6: Raina, let's talk about your journey a little bit. You said you came from Philadelphia to Harrisburg. When did you discover that art was how you wanted to tell stories?
20: I have been an artist since the day I was born. I've always loved art, paint. I went to schools for art when I was younger. But as an adult, I didn't believe that I could do this full time. I was kind of afraid of my own skill set. I didn't think I had what it took to be a real professional artist. And so I decided to go to business school. I'm a graduate of Howard University. Go HU. Everybody knows who knows. Yes. And so I still dabbled with art, but I didn't believe again that I could do this and be part of the art community until I moved back to Harrisburg. And I met so many cool underground artists. And I just said, okay, let me try this. And I started with one canvas and some simple paints. And it just started from there. I got excited again about being part of a community, being part of a collective of creative people. And sometimes your journey takes so many interesting twists and turns. You're not expecting it to be so strange or so odd. And that's kind of my journey. And for those who support me know that this has not been easy, but art has kept me grounded and it's kept me relevant. And that is so important in the world of art.
4: We have been talking with local artist Raina76 about her new exhibition, Pennsylvania Leaders of Color in America 250, that's now on display at the Pennsylvania Governor's Residence. We'll have more with Raina after the break, so make sure you stay tuned.
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3: 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The ABC 27 weather forecast, partly cloudy and warm tonight, the low 74. Smoky sun, hot and breezy tomorrow with another high of 95.
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4: Welcome back to The Spark. I'm Aisha Tabb. Today, we're talking with Harrisburg artist Raina76 about her exhibition, Pennsylvania Leaders of Color in America 250.
6: You said while you were in college at Howard, pursuing art was something that you didn't believe that you can do, knowing that you're as talented as you are and so many people around you tell you that they love your work. Why didn't you think that this was something you could pursue then?
20: This is a conversation that so many of us as artists have all the time about our talent. Are we good enough to be part of the greats, the fantastic artists and the talent that is here? It really starts within. And I had to embrace my art for me. I had to accept the fact that my art is unique and I am the one that is creating it, and I have to love it before anyone else can love it. And so that is a process that many of us go through. We have to learn how to accept ourselves as artists and not look for validation or a certain form of success. I am creating art for the future generations to embrace and to appreciate and to find confidence in and say, oh, wow, if this artist could be so true to themselves, I can be true too. So yes, I love all of the accolades. I'm still so very humbled by it, but it's always a journey for me as an artist to grow and to improve and to learn from the future generations.
6: Raina, something that I learned about you is that your artwork focuses on raising awareness about depression and domestic violence. How have those experiences shaped you as an artist?
20: It has saved my life, I will say, being an artist when it comes to those experiences. And I did, unfortunately, go through such experiences, and they were very intense. And I didn't know if I would make it through those experiences. But art and my community of artists uplifted me, and they encouraged me, and they pushed me to think beyond the depression, think beyond the trauma of DV, and go forward. And even if the artwork isn't pleasant, even if it's dark, even if it's not sellable, that it's bigger than that. It's part of the healing. And so that's why I include that in my biography, because this journey wasn't always pleasant and fun and exciting. There are a lot of dark moments in my art career, but look at me now, the light, the success. It's worth it. And so I want that message to be told. You have to continue creating and painting, even if people tell you to stop, even if they're not interested in your work. This is for you and you alone. And once you come to that place of understanding and acceptance of yourself, that's when the art starts to shine and it starts to thrive.
6: For some of your supporters, you said art is your therapy. Is that the same response that you're getting from people who interpret your pieces?
20: At times, yes. I also get critics, lots of critics out here, art critics. Oh, my. That's its own industry in terms of the art world. But I do get feedback. I get suggestions. I get lots of questions. People are intrigued about the color palette, the content, the energy, the expressions on the faces of these individuals. Why did I use certain shapes? The size of the canvas? Yes. To answer your question, people love to engage with an artist and they want to know the why, the what, the where, how did this all begin? And I'm more than happy to share that with people, even though I'm an introvert, guys. I know some people, I know, surprise, surprise, I am. I grew up very shy. So this art career has pushed me to learn how to open up to people and to share my creativity with the world.
6: So I would have never guessed that you were an introvert. You have emailed me a few times, whether it's on a conversation about your artwork or something else that someone's doing in the community. I would have never guessed that you were an introvert.
20: Yes, I am. But I have to thank the business school, the School of Physics at Howard University. They definitely pushed and encouraged me to learn how to open up, learn how to express myself, learn how to ask for help if needed. Yes, my journey over the years as an introvert has taught me that it's okay to learn and to grow and to communicate. And it's okay to be an introvert when need be. So yes, surprise, surprise.
6: I'm definitely surprised, but I get it for sure. So your work has been exhibited in galleries across Pennsylvania, even internationally. How has your relationship with your art changed as the audience grows?
20: It has definitely changed when I traveled to Moldova 3 years ago and I met a really talented group of artists from that country, and they had never seen my style of work, which is in tribute to Jean-Michel Basquiat. He is the artist that inspired me to continue forward in my art journey. And so, yes, once I did that travel and once I saw other forms of artwork and how artists lived in various ways in this international setting, I wanted to come back home and say, we've got to do more. We've got to build the art community with the local businesses, with the local governments. We have to be part of the conversations in this society. And so, yes, it's been very exciting to see my artwork in different galleries throughout the state of Pennsylvania and beyond, especially downtown Philadelphia. My work is there at the Marriott. Go and stop in and see that. I'm super excited for that as well, too. Yes. Wow. I am still so amazed by all of the positivity that I receive when people see my artwork.
6: Raina, your art is everywhere. So if someone wants to visit the Pennsylvania Leaders of Color in America 250, that will be on display until August 1st. What's one thought or feeling that you hope stays with them long after they left the governor's residence?
20: I would love anyone who is able to visit my work at the mansion to know that this is for the people of Pennsylvania. This is for all the people of color who may not have felt seen or heard. This is for you. We are now in America 250. This work is for us all. And I want to personally thank our governor, Governor Shapiro, and the First Lady for believing in my work and my vision and having this in their space, because it's right across from their office. So they see it almost every day. And I'm just so excited to know that Pennsylvanians of color, we are part of the conversation and we will be here beyond America 250.
6: Okay, Raina, before we go, let's play a quick game. What piece took you the longest to create?
20: The William Penn piece.
6: Do you have a favorite color to paint with?
20: Orange.
6: What's one museum or artist that continues to inspire you?
20: Jean-Michel Basquiat.
6: Music or silence when you're painting?
20: Silence.
6: Coffee, tea, or something else in the studio?
20: Oh, my. Can I have both? No.
6: It's your world. You can have both.
20: A mocktail.
6: Love it. Thank you so much for being here with us today. And we look forward to getting to know you more in the future.
20: Thank you, Asia, for having me. And go Pennsylvania.
6: That was Raina 76, the artist behind Pennsylvania Leaders of Color in America 250. And it's on display at the Pennsylvania Governor's Residence until August 1st. Thank you so much for taking the time to listen to The Spark today. As always, we'd love your input. If there's a guest you would like heard on The Spark or a topic you'd like us to explore further, send us a message on Facebook or email us, thespark@witf.org. Until next time, I'm Aisha Tabb, and this is The Spark. We hope you have a safe rest of your day.

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1: 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I'm Tim Danko in for David Payne. And just ahead, WITF's Jordan Wilkie reports that U.S. Senator Dave McCormick is announcing $10 billion of investments into defense industries across Pennsylvania. President Donald Trump is currently speaking at the Army War College in Carlisle, where McCormick made the announcement. More on that coming up right after NPR News at 4:04 on All Things Considered.
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1: And let's take a quick look at the weather. The National Weather Service has issued a heat advisory for the entire listening area through tomorrow evening. That heat index values are expected to be up to 102 degrees. And the Pennsylvania Department of Environmental Protection has issued a code red quality air alert for this evening and a code orange alert for tomorrow. Tonight will be partly cloudy and warm with a low of 74. Tomorrow, Thursday, will be hot and breezy with more smoke in the atmosphere and a high of 95. Right now, it's 95 degrees in Lancaster, 93 degrees in Reading, and 98 degrees in Carlisle.
3: President Trump's pick for attorney general goes before the Senate.
4: Trump has urged the Justice Department to investigate his political enemies.
3: For Wednesday, July 15th, it's All Things Considered from NPR News. I'm Scott Detrow.
4: And I'm Elsa Chang. Ahead, we'll hear more about the man shot and killed by an ICE officer in Maine.
5: The most important thing to him was his family, his daughter and his wife.
3: We'll take the long view on why the U.S. finds itself at war in the Middle East so frequently.
4: And we will talk bald maxing, the buzzy trend where men lean into their lack of hair and stop apologizing for it.
3: There is nothing wrong with that.
6: And there's that debate. Should they just shave it all or continue to rock the horseshoe? What should they do?
4: Plus, what the chairman of the Federal Reserve told Congress today.
3: That and more coming up after this newscast.
7: Live from NPR News, I'm Lakshmi Singh. Members of the U.S. Senate are weighing whether to advance the nominations of three of President Trump's nominees. Dr. Erica Schwartz to head up the Centers for Disease Control and Prevention, Jay Clayton to lead the nation's intelligence agencies, and Todd Blanche, the acting attorney general who's trying to turn his job as the interim leader of the Justice Department into a permanent one. As NPR's Carrie Johnson reports, Blanche previously helped defend President Trump in several high-profile criminal cases.
8: Few senators question Todd Blanche's qualifications to lead the Justice Department. He served as a prosecutor in New York for years. But it's his work as a personal defense lawyer for President Trump that worries Democrats. They say Blanche lacks independence and is carrying out vendettas against the president's foes. Senator John Kennedy, a Republican from Louisiana, asked Blanche whether he was Trump's friend. The nominee replied, "I'm his lawyer," before quickly adding, "I was his lawyer." Blanche famously said in April that he loves the president and working for him was, quote, "the honor of a lifetime." Carrie Johnson, NPR News, Washington.
7: Delegations from 65 countries are expected to be at the State Department tomorrow for a conference on the rise of political terrorism. NPR's Michelle Kellerman reports the Trump administration is focusing on left-wing groups.
9: Secretary of State Marco Rubio says that far-left political terrorism is on the rise in the Western Hemisphere, Europe, Asia, and beyond. And he calls this a blind spot for law enforcement. A State Department official tells reporters

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2: England and Argentina are fighting this hour for a spot in Sunday's FIFA World Cup final. Whoever wins today plays Spain, who defeated France 2-0. From Washington, this is NPR News.
3: And good afternoon. I'm Tim Danko, WITF News. U.S. Senator Dave McCormick is announcing $10 billion of investments into defense industries across Pennsylvania. WITF's Jordan Wilkie reports the projects mostly focused around Philadelphia and Pittsburgh, but also include new factories in New York and Lancaster.
4: The cash injection is projected to create more than 4,000 jobs across the state. Lancaster's planned factory for the company Advanced Cooling Technologies will build parts for satellites and AI data centers, showing the range of products needed to fuel an expanding defense industry. McCormick says Pennsylvania is well positioned to benefit from increased military spending.
5: Pennsylvanians are going to help to build an even stronger, more diversified, and more innovative defense industrial base.
4: His announcement comes at a time when the U.S. is spending more than ever before on military, industrial, and technology projects. This year, President Trump is asking Congress for $1.5 trillion in federal defense spending. In Harrisburg, I'm Jordan Wilkie.
3: A Pennsylvania state report calls for new regulations on online casinos to tackle gambling addiction, which experts describe as a public health challenge. The report was released Monday and suggests measures like banning credit card gambling, requiring self-imposed betting limits, and restricting ads. Pennsylvania's online gambling market, legalized in 2017, is now the largest in the U.S. and growing rapidly. The report highlights the social costs of gambling addiction, including financial and emotional fallout. Two bills that might help have been proposed in the legislature, but regulations face challenges in a state benefiting from significant gambling tax revenue. I'm Tim Danko, WITF News.
0: 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More at lohrcenter.com.
6: Acting Attorney General Todd Blanche faces questions from the Senate Judiciary Committee. Blanche filled in for Pam Bondi since she left the Justice Department in April. And like Bondi, he used to be a lawyer for President Trump. His answers determine if senators will back him for the job permanently. Can he gain their support? That's on the next Morning Edition from NPR News.
7: This is All Things Considered from NPR News. I'm Elsa Chang in Culver City, California.
8: And I'm Scott Detrow in Washington. Acting Attorney Todd Blanche was on Capitol Hill today for his confirmation hearing to lead the Justice Department on a permanent basis. Blanche faced sharp questions about his track record in the department's leadership over the past 18 months. NPR Justice correspondent Ryan Lucas was watching and joins us now. Hey, Ryan.
9: Hi there.
8: High-stakes hearing for Blanche. Republicans have a very slim majority in the Senate, which means his path to confirmation is pretty narrow. Mm-hmm. How did he try and make his case today?
9: Well, look, Democrats are united in their opposition to Blanche's nomination. They say he's weaponized the department to go after President Trump's perceived enemies. They criticize his handling of the Epstein files, the firing of apolitical career employees at the Justice Department. The list really goes on and on. But for better or worse, when it comes to this confirmation, Blanche knows he really only has to worry about keeping all of the Republican senators on board.
8: How did he go about doing that then?
9: Well, he defended his track record. He tried to talk up the department's efforts to combat violent crime, to go after drug cartels and gangs. He also talked about what the department has been doing to fight fraud. And on that front, he pointed to the new fraud division the department has stood up under this administration. Now, what was notable to me is that Blanche appeared a couple of times to subtly try to distance himself from some of the president's controversial actions. One example being the president's blanket pardons for January 6 rioters. Blanche told senators, the president has the constitutional authority to grant those pardons, but Blanche also said that he himself did not celebrate them.
8: And that gets to the core question here, right? The question of whether Blanche and this Justice Department can be independent from this White House.
9: You're right. That absolutely is an overarching concern, certainly for Democrats about Blanche, in part because Blanche previously served as President Trump's personal defense attorney. And ironically, it was a question.

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1: And still to come on WITF, Federal Reserve Chair Kevin Warsh testified today before the Senate Banking Committee for the first time since taking over the central bank.
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3: Acting Attorney General Todd Blanche faces questions from the Senate Judiciary Committee. Blanche filled in for Pam Bondi since she left the Justice Department in April. And like Bondi, he used to be a lawyer for President Trump. His answers determine if senators will back him for the job permanently. 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
1: Here's ABC 27 meteorologist Dan Tomaso with the weather.
5: After a nearly record hot day, temperatures will fall only into the 70s tonight. Heading into tomorrow, mid-90s and more of that haze from the wildfire smoke, and still hot and hazy heading into Friday with highs in the low 90s. From ABC 27, I'm meteorologist Dan Tomaso.
1: The National Weather Service has issued a heat advisory for the rest of the day with heat indexes as high as 102. The Department of Environmental Protection has called an air quality alert for tomorrow a code red and on Friday a code orange. Right now, it's 93 degrees in Fairfield, 95 in Myerstown, 97 in York, and 97 in Elizabethtown.

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1: Industry leaders and government officials to Central Pennsylvania for discussions about how to move the country forward in terms of national security. U.S. Senator Dave McCormick said with the right investment and partnerships, Pennsylvania can be a leader in the industry.
2: We're entering a new phase of enormous innovation in defense, and Pennsylvania should be, and in many ways is, the point of the spear. We also are on the cutting edge of innovation, drones, AI, autonomy, robots, where that's where the future is headed in terms of what our military capabilities need to be.
1: On a panel titled Freedom's Forge, Governor Josh Shapiro touted investments in the trades, but he said an aggressive plan is needed moving forward.
3: We have got to realize that China is innovating at a rate far quicker than the United States is right now. We just have to, in government, work to streamline that process, speed it up, and overtake China when it comes to innovation.
1: President Trump is expected to speak this afternoon and announce a $10 billion investment in Pennsylvania's workforce. In Carlisle, I'm Haley O'Brien.
4: The Pennsylvania Department of Environmental Protection has issued a code red air quality alert for all of central Pennsylvania for Thursday, July 16th, and a code orange alert for Friday, July 17th. Wildfire smoke from Ontario, Canada, and Minnesota will enter the Commonwealth from north to south this afternoon and linger through Friday. Everyone may experience health effects, and members of sensitive groups may experience more serious issues. I'm Tim Danko, WITF News.
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6: All Things Considered, I'm Elsa Chang in Culver City, California.
7: And I'm Scott Detrow in Washington. The situation in the Strait of Hormuz escalated yet again today. The U.S. reimposed its blockade on Iranian ports, and the U.N. is warning commercial ships not to risk the crossing. The strait is the main route out of the Persian Gulf, and with that passage now too dangerous, thousands of people on board commercial ships remain stranded, and an international effort to evacuate them is on hold. We're going to bring in now Arsenio Dominguez, the Secretary General of the United Nations International Maritime Organization. Thanks for joining us.
8: My pleasure.
7: Let me start this broadly. How do you even begin approaching your job when two countries are at war and the Strait of Hormuz is a bargaining chip and the central focus of that war?
8: It's one of the reasons why we exist. This is one of the main roles of the International Maritime Organization and, of course, my role in my duties to find all the solutions and look into all the mechanisms that we can put in place in order to guarantee that shipping that represents and transport around 90% of global goods for the benefits of everyone can do it without being hampered, without challenges, and in a very sustainable, secure, and sound manner. That's why we're so invested in engaging not only with the countries in the region, but those particularly in the conflict, in resume the operations of shipping in the way that they were before the conflict started.
7: Have you ever dealt with anything at this level before? Is this totally unprecedented, or was there a playbook as this began on what you and your organization would do next?
8: Every now and then, we have to deal with some negative effects of geopolitics impacting shipping. What is happening in recent years is that it's been very continuous, and the way that we've been affected is pushing shipping to the limit. It started with the COVID pandemic. We continue to be the only mode of mass transportation that provided the necessary goods to the global population, even though it was detrimental to many seafarers. We were then affected with the invasion of Russia into Ukraine and, of course, the situation in the Black Sea and the Sea of Azov, which, by the way, is not over yet. Then we move straight

Welcome to The Spark. I'm your host, Asia Zab. Coming up on today's program, we'll take a closer look at the Americans with Disabilities Act and what ADA compliance means more than three decades after it became law. From public spaces and